Vivaldi may have written that piece for two violins, but it worked pretty well for three guitars. The Allegro movement of his Concerto for Two Violins in A Minor, performed by the Berlin Guitar Trio on Classical New York 105.9. I'm Lauren Rico. Hi, how's your weekend going? Thank you for spending some of it here with me. I can tell you that coming up in about an hour, it is Classical Music Happy Hour on the radio. I love me a happy hour. Yeah, that's coming up at 9 o'clock here on WQXR. In the meantime, it's Ravel right now. His Rhapsody Espanol premiered in 1908, his first major orchestral success. And you can hear why. It's performed by the Ulster Orchestra, Jan Pascal Tortelier conducting them.

0: Rhapsody Espanol by Maurice Ravel, the Ulster Orchestra with Jean-Pascal Tortelier conducting. On Classical New York, WQXR.
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She was born Melanie Boney, but she published as Mel Boney because a gender-neutral name helped her work be taken more seriously in the late 19th century. Mel Boney's piece, Soir Matin, or Evening Morning, we heard the soir, or evening part of that, performed by the Mozart Piano Quartet on Classical New York, WQXR, on air at 105.9 FM and on HD Radio at 93.9 HD2. I'm Laura Enrico. Really nice to spend some time with you. Right now, it is music by Justin Heinrich Necht, who lived from 1752 to 1817. You might not know him. More than 50 years before Beethoven wrote his Pastoral Symphony, Necht composed one of music's earliest examples of programmatic orchestral storytelling. The five movements depict a peaceful countryside, gathering storm clouds, a violent thunderstorm, and finally, the return of sunshine and grateful thanksgiving. Grand Symphony, Musical Portrait of Nature by Justin Heinrich Necht, is performed by the Orchestra Filarmonica de Torino. Christian Benda conducting.

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The Grand Symphony, Musical Portrait of Nature by Justin Heinrich Necht. It was performed by Orchestra Filarmonica di Torino. Christian Benda conducted them. I'm Lauren Rico. Thank you so much for your company this evening. It's been a pleasure, but don't go anywhere. It's time for Classical Music Happy Hour on the radio on Classical New York 105.9. Good night.

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1: From WQXR and Carnegie Hall, this is Classical Music Happy Hour, a new show hosted by me, pianist Manny X. Every episode, I'll speak with a special guest about their relationship with music. We'll delve into their love of some surprising and not so surprising musical pieces, answer your classical queries, and take part in playful musical games. My next guest shares a name with not one, but two U.S. presidents. He also just happens to be one of the preeminent composers of the 20th and now 21st centuries. Nixon in China, Dr. Atomic, Short Ride in a Fast Machine, his catalog of works reads like a top 10 list of contemporary classical music. He's a conductor, a writer, a champion of young composers, a frequent contributor to the New York Times Book Review, and he has millions of fans, of whom I am one. John Adams, welcome to the show.
2: Thank you. It's great to be here, Manny.
1: It's a great pleasure. I had the privilege of doing a piano concerto by you. I think maybe your first piano concerto.
2: That's right. Yeah, yes, so Century Rolls.
1: Century Rolls, very exciting, with fabulous titles, too. Yeah. I have Manny's Gym in the second movement. Yeah. And I still think the third movement of that concerto is one of the great stories. You should tell it, because you overheard a couple of professors at Berkeley. Is that what it was?
2: Yeah. Yes, this was back in the mid-90s.
1: Yeah.
2: And I did not know that there was a comet that was passing Earth once every 10 centuries or something.
1: If I may say so, probably one of the few things that you didn't know, because you seem to know everything else.
2: I heard a couple of, I assume they were professors from University of California in Berkeley, where I live, talking about the term Hail Bop. And, of course, I thought it was H-A-I-L, like, you know.
1: Yes.
2: And bop, you know, kind of music. And then I learned later that it was the name of the comet. But anyway, that phrase stuck to me. And since there was a sort of jazzy feel to the last movement of the concerto that I wrote for you, I named it Hail Bop, only in my spelling.
1: Fabulous. So it's wonderful title. You've now written three piano concertos.
2: I have, which is quite remarkable, given that I can't play the piano. I never took a piano lesson.
1: Well, actually, that's one of the questions I wanted to ask was, you play clarinet.
2: That's right.
1: That was your first real instrument, or your last real instrument?
2: My only one, yeah.
1: How do you deal with doing a concerto for another instrument? You've written violin concertos. You've written a clarinet concerto.
2: I have, yes.
1: So that you probably know about.
2: Yes.
1: But I think you write wonderfully for the piano. And I wondered how that came about.
2: You know, it's kind of a miraculous thing that I can't play the piano. And when I sit down, you know, strange things come out. And here I have the greatest pianists alive, you and Vicky Garolos and Yuji Wang playing my concertos. I think, you know, it's possible that because I don't, my hands don't go down on the keyboard in the conventional way, perhaps I come up with ideas that somebody who is a pianist wouldn't dream of.
1: Yes, I see what you mean. Sometimes the best teachers actually are ones that don't play the instrument that they're teaching, because they don't worry about how to do it. They just talk about what they want to come out.
2: That's a strange concept, but I'll try to get my head around that
1: I one. Do think very true. I've had a lot of lessons with chamber music things from violinists and cellists, and they would say, you know, this is what I want to hear. I don't know how you do it, but that's what I want. And I think that's actually helpful, because you can then try and figure out your own stuff.

Let's hear a little bit of the piece we've talked about. Here's an excerpt of Century Rolls, a piece written by John Adams for me. I am the pianist, and I'm collaborating with the Cleveland Orchestra, led by conductor Christoph von Dohnányi.

0: Music composed by our guest John Adams, especially for me. Manny Axe playing piano. The Cleveland Orchestra joined me, conducted by Christoph von Dohnányi. I'm Manny Axe, and this is Classical Music Happy Hour. Let's hear a little more of our conversation with John Adams. If you're composing a piano concerto, violin concerto, is there a subject?
1: In some cases, there are. I'm thinking of the concerto, well, I call it a dramatic symphony, which is a term from Berlioz, that I wrote for Lila Josefovitz, the wonderful violinist.
0: Violin, yeah.
1: And that's called Scheherazade Point Two. And it does have a bit of a imaginary narrative, a modern woman who is, you know, it's kind of a feminist concerto, if there is such a thing. Well, a little bit of an imagined scenario. There's one movement called Scheherazade, and the men with beards, you know, and I imagine her being scolded. I'm trying to think, well, I have a clarinet concerto called Gnarly Buttons.
0: Gnarly Buttons. But I think that's not just you. I think in our time, there seem to be very few people that say Symphony Number 3 or Piano Concerto Number 2. It's always some kind of title. Why do you think that is?
1: Well, I have to hand it to my good friend Steve Reich. His titles are as clean and as pure as his music is. You know, music for 18 instruments, music for, for mallets and percussion and stuff like that.
0: Yes.
1: I don't know. I mean, I just love titling my pieces. And but I have several, I suppose you could call them symphonies, but one of them I call naive and sentimental music, which is a term that comes from Schiller. I have Harmonielehre.
0: Isn't Harmonielehre a book by Arnold Schoenberg?
1: Yes, it's about tonal harmony.
0: About tonal harmony.
1: And in a way, this piece of mine is an affirmation of my embrace of tonality. And the piano concerto I wrote for Yuja Wang, the title of that is...
0: Why Does the Devil Have...
1: No, you're messing my titles up, Manny.
0: I'm really sorry. Why don't you tell me?
1: Must the Devil Have All the Good Tunes?
0: Oh, well, that makes it so much better. Must the Devil. I will remember that.
1: You know, I thought that phrase came from Chuck Berry, but it turns out that it originated with Martin Luther.
0: Really?
1: Yes.
0: Well, that's a way back. What year was that?
1: Well, it was before the invention of the electric guitar.
0: I'm hoping you can help me answer some questions about classical music from our listeners. We've invited them to submit their questions, and we're going to do our best to answer them. If we don't know the answer, especially me, I'll be happy to make something up.
1: Absolutely.
0: So here's a question from Mary in New Jersey.
2: Hello, my name is Mary. I'm from Scotch Plains, New Jersey. My question is, what types of music, like symphonies or Gregorian chants, have changed the most or evolved the most over about the last 400 years? When I hear medieval pieces, you know, king's consort kind of things, and I hear contemporary concertos with horns, for example, I'm wondering what the connection is through history, if certain types of music have retained their construction the same way or others have evolved quite a bit. Thanks for taking this question.
1: That's a really good question, because I've long felt that music evolves in response to technological inventions. If you listen to the very famous Goldberg variations by Bach, which originally we assume were played on the harpsichord, and then you hear the same piece on the piano, it's just a different universe altogether. Yeah.

0: And, you know, the piano kind of reached its ideal evolutionary point sometime in the 19th century. But before the piano was invented, Beethoven would never have written the kind of music he did. Uh-huh. Likewise, look at the electric guitar, what that brought about, the whole genre of rock. So that's one way of answering your question. But also, music responds to societal changes. You know, Renaissance music, of course, that was all done within the court or within the church. And today, we have recordings and radio and amplified music. You can have a concert with an audience of 30,000 people, whereas in the time of Haydn, it might have been at the most 50 or 60.
1: Yeah.
0: So music evolves just like life does.
1: And do you think that there have been times of more and more complexity and then the reaction to it that music becomes again simple because people are tired of the complicated stuff and then it gets complicated again and it becomes simpler again?
0: I do. You know, we see this in literature where you get something like Henry James with his very florid sentences, and then you follow that with Ernest Hemingway. Mm-hmm. And likewise, the Baroque period, things were very, very ornate and complex. And then Mozart.
1: Yeah, you find you say, I just want a tune with a nice accompaniment.
0: Yeah. And I think that happened in the 20th century in classical music because you had Schoenberg and Webern and this very complex music.
1: Yeah.
0: And then turn the page and it's Steve Reich.
1: Yeah. So there you are. Thank you so much for the question. This is Classical Music Happy Hour. I'm Manny X. We'll return in just a moment.
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1: I'm Manny X, and this is Classical Music Happy Hour. Let's continue our conversation with John Adams. I was asked once, I was on a talk radio show, and I said I was playing the John Adams Century roles. I said, really? The former president?
0: Well, I remember waiting for my son in a big crowd at a baseball game, and this woman kept looking at me, and finally she came up and she stared me. She said, excuse me, but are you John Cage?
1: Well, your son's named Sam. Right?
0: That's right, yes.
1: So he's got it worse than you do because he's got the beer issue.
0: He does, but he's managed to deal with that.
1: And he's a wonderful composer as well.
0: That's right, yes.
1: And your whole family is involved in music? Not your wife, I think.
0: Well, actually, my wife, Debbie, does have a master's degree in composition from UCSD.
1: I take it all back.
0: Yeah.
1: Sorry.
0: but she's devoted her life to photography, particularly landscape photography. And our daughter, Emily, started out as a violinist.
1: That I knew. Yeah.
0: But she's now really quite a wonderful painter. So the only thing we're missing in our family is, you know, somebody in finance to pay for it all.
1: Yeah. What you really need actually is a dentist.
0: I think we need a really gifted stockbroker.
1: Okay. Well, there's nothing I can arrange for you. I'm sorry. I feel like the way your music works, at least from the point of view of the performer, it's a bit like a mosaic that things fit together in small increments. I certainly found that with Century Rolls, that we're constantly putting it together in little pieces and it makes a big picture. Do you do puzzles?
0: I don't. I'm just not smart enough. My 8-year-old granddaughter, you know, when I'm driving her to her lessons, she's in the back seat doing Wordle. Some people just have that. I know that Leonard Bernstein loved to do puzzles and see Stephen Sondheim. I'm just intellectually feeble.
1: I was just curious because it strikes me that a lot of the time, at least for me, putting a piece together involved puzzles.
0: You know, it's interesting. I try not to think too much in depth about how I compose for fear that I might, as John Cage says this wonderful thing about psychiatry, he stopped doing it because he might get rid of his devils, but he might also offend his angels. But I think that I liken my creative process more to Magellan. Just leaving, knowing that there's something out there, but not knowing exactly what it is or where it is.
1: What did he write? He didn't write any piano concertos, did he?
0: No, I am using what's called an analogy.
1: Oh, it's an analogy. I'm sorry. Yeah. Excuse me. This was the composer, right? Or was this the explorer?
0: I'm talking about the explorer.
1: The explorer. Yes. Okay.
0: Yes.
1: Okay.
0: Yes. It's what's known as a figure of speech.
1: I wonder. He wouldn't have known the original John Adams, would he? He was long before that.
0: No.
1: Yeah. So you don't really analyze that aspect of things.
0: No, I remember one of my teachers when I was in college was a very gifted composer, David Del Tredici. And this was back in the late 60s at the time when composers were like Milton Babbitt and Boulez. Everything was systems, and you didn't make a decision without it falling.
1: Yes.
0: And David said, you know, somebody like Brahms, he had all this gift. He had intuition, he had technique. And he could just let it flow. He didn't have to depend on systems or intellectually analyze everything. And that kind of fits me. You know, each composer is different. Some composers are very, very methodical, and others are like jazz musicians.
1: What do you read for fun?
0: You know, I've always been interested in other languages, so I often punish myself by deciding to read. When I was studying German, I was reading, or just trying to read, Thomas Mann.
1: Wow.
0: And lately, I've been reading almost through the Neapolitan Quartet by Elena Ferrante, and that's been a...
1: In Italian?
0: In Italian.
1: Oh, fabulous.
0: But it's taken me a whole year to do that.
1: I think I saw a German edition once of the Thomas Mann book, Dr. Faustus.
0: You can't read that.
1: Well, what impressed me was that I think the first word of it is all, the whole line is one word.
0: It's one of those.
1: They seem to put all their verbs and subject things all in one word.
0: That's right.
1: Which is fantastic.
0: You have to unpack it. Our good friend Reinbert Delaire, a wonderful Dutch conductor, had great command of German. He said, I picked up Dr. Faustus and I cannot read this in German.
1: Well, I tried reading it in English.
0: That's hard enough.
1: Hard enough. Let's hear more music by our guest today, composer John Adams. This is an excerpt of his piece, Shaker Loops, performed by the Orchestra of St. Luke's.

0: The Orchestra of St. Luke's performing a bit of Shaker Loops, a composition by my guest today, composer John Adams. I'm Manny X, and this is Classical Music Happy Hour. Let's hear a little more of our conversation. What's your favorite drink after a long day of composing or conducting?
1: Well, I live in Northern California, where I think the IPA rage began, and I can't end the day without an IPA.
0: So you grin and beer it.
1: Indeed. Yeah. And of course, half of the fun of these beers is their names, like, you know, Dog's Breath and, you know, Real? You'll Regret This. And,
0: this is all news to me. Wow.
1: Yeah. Let's see. One of my favorites is a beer called Nuclear Sandwich.
0: What's the first album that you bought with your own money?
1: I suspect it was the Mozart Clarinet Concerto, because I did play the clarinet. But I also remember buying Sibelius Symphony. Those are back in the days when there was a label called Angel Records. And
0: sure.
1: Their covers all looked the same. I do also remember buying the score to Copland's Appalachian Spring with the money that I earned from my paper route.
0: Which composers would you like to have to dinner, from now or from way back?
1: Well, needless to say, Stravinsky was always interesting, although a lot of what we learn about him has been filtered through Robert Kraft. But, you know, he was a very intellectually curious guy.
0: What about for fun?
1: For fun? Not Debussy. I can go through all my favorite composers, and I wouldn't want to have dinner with any of them. I think not
0: Mozart?
1: I think if it were Mahler, the food would be very, very Spartan. Mozart would be a lot of fun. Probably Haydn, too.
0: Yeah, I think those guys would be good dinner guests. So this is a question from a listener who wants to know about minor keys.
1: Yes.
2: This is Barbara from Knoxville, and my question is, what composers do you think use the minor keys most effectively? I love the music, the depth, the bit of mystery, and perhaps the darker emotions that come from those. And I'm wondering what your experience of it is. Thank you.
1: We have in Western music major and minor keys. You know, we think of the major key as the happy one, and the minor key as the melancholy one. Every good song, every good piece of music, it has both. If you had nothing but major keys, it wouldn't be very interesting. But I think that there is a great repertoire of music that is essentially, you know, on the dark side of human experience, and those are the ones that are in the minor keys.
0: One of the interesting questions that a friend of mine, Leonard Slatkin, used to ask is just to go, what pieces begin in major and end in minor? And there are not many.
1: Yeah.
0: In fact, there are not so many pieces in minor keys that end in minor either.
1: Well, this is true.
0: A lot of them end in major. I think if I were to pick composers that use minor keys very well, from my point of view, first of all, Brahms. I love Brahms very deeply, but you couldn't call him a happy-go-lucky composer.
1: I agree, and when Mahler really wanted to lay it on, like the Fifth Symphony, that is really...
0: Yeah, well, a lot of funeral marches are in minor keys.
1: It's true, and Tchaikovsky, the Pathetique Symphony.
0: Yes.
1: Yeah.
0: Yes, so that's basically it.
1: Yeah.
0: Thanks for the question.

0: When you pick a subject for an opera, does the subject come first, the text? What was the first thing? Or was the music the first thing?
1: No, the music was never the first thing. Each opera has a different story. In the case of Nixon in China, it was suggested by my longtime collaborator, Peter Sellers,
0: yeah,
1: who also suggested The Death of Klinghoffer. Mm-hmm. Dr. Atomic, which is about Robert Oppenheimer,
0: yeah,
1: and the creation, yeah, of the atomic bomb, and predates the film by 20 years or so. That was suggested by Pamela Rosenberg, who was general director of the San Francisco Opera.
0: Mm-hmm.
1: And she had an idea of it being an American Faust story. There was some deal with the devil that Oppenheimer made.
0: Yeah. Yeah.
1: And in the case of Anthony and Cleopatra, that's an interesting story because the previous opera was about the California Gold Rush, Girls of the Golden,
0: yes,
1: West.
0: Yes.
1: And one of the things we discovered in research was that a popular form of entertainment in California during the 1850s was reciting Shakespeare. So in that libretto, there were a couple of passages from Macbeth, and I just loved setting Shakespeare. So when I got a request from the San Francisco Opera to compose another opera, I suggested Anthony and Cleopatra, which was a play that has always meant a great deal to me.
0: You brought some music for us to listen to, and I'd love to know what you think about this Handel aria, which I have just heard and flipped over.
1: Well, you know, if we'd been doing this conversation a year ago, I never would have chosen a piece by Handel. But I wrote an article for the New York Times Book Review, which is a review of a new book called Every Valley by Charles King, which is a wonderful book, not only about the creation of the Messiah, but also of Handel and of London during the first couple of decades, yeah, of the 18th century. And part of the reason I chose the assignment was that I didn't know anything about Handel. So I took a deep dive into his music, and I just was absolutely floored by how beautiful it was. And I'm not surprised that many times if you ask a singer who their favorite composer is, they'll say Handel, even before Schubert or Mozart.
0: Wow.
1: This aria is called Tu del Ciel, Ministro Eletto,
0: I looked it up and I couldn't believe the title.
1: Right. And it comes from a very early oratorio. The Handel was like 22 years old. He obviously was born in Germany, but he was living in Rome at the time. And he was in the company of cardinals who adored him. And this oratorio, which has an Italian title, Il Trionfo del Tempo e del Disinganno, which means the triumph of time and disillusionment. It's an allegorical text written by a cardinal who I think had a crush on Handel. And among the characters are disillusionment.

0: and the way that a beautiful melodic phrase is supported by harmony. There are just these moments of dissonance, mm-hmm. which create a kind of a tension and a conversation between the voice and the accompaniment.
1: And this particular aria is quite far-ranging.
0: It is. It's,
1: there are lots of sort of leaps for the soprano.
0: Yeah. And, you know, if you're a really good vocal composer, you save those leaps. You know where to put them. You just don't toss them anywhere. This particular aria is incredible.

0: I always do think of you as an opera composer. Does any verbal stuff transmit itself to the nonverbal music?
1: No, I don't think so. I mean, when I set texts, first of all, I need really great words to set. And one of the things that troubles me about a lot of contemporary American opera is that the composers are just not very discriminating about their texts. And a lot of libretti, they're very prosaic. You know, they get the message over, but there's such great music within a great text. Mm. You know, and I've set John Donne and Emily Dickinson and Walt Whitman. And then my librettist for Nixon in China and the Death of Klinghoffer, Alice Goodman, was a great poet. And I think those are among the best libretti of our time. So when I'm setting the text, I'm hearing in my head the rhythm.
2: The rhythm of the words.
1: And it's very much an American rhythm. I mean, I always just feel slightly uncomfortable listening to Benjamin Britten's vocal settings. You know, they work within the context of his culture, but I grew up listening to American popular music.
0: Yeah, maybe it's the name, Benjamin Britten. Maybe if it were Benjamin,
1: I don't know,
0: Benjamin, New Jersey or something.
1: Well,
0: just asking.
1: With my name, it's got to be American, I guess.
0: You obviously want people to respond to your music and to listen to it as much as possible and to enjoy it in one way or another. I would think the most difficult thing in the world for any art form is to do something that is at the same time immediately engaging and yet interesting enough to come back to. Do you think about that aspect of things?
1: I do. And the thing is that I come from a generation when I was in school. Those were really the hardcore bad old days when composers had reputations for being indifferent to their audience, even arrogant. And it always struck me as kind of ridiculous because art, and particularly music, above and beyond all music, is really about communicating feeling. And I care deeply about communicating what I feel to my audiences.
0: I think what's terribly difficult for an audience sometimes is to engage with a piece enough that you say, this was interesting enough for me to get to know it better. Or even for a performer to practice something a lot and find it interesting to play over and over and over. Is that something that doesn't enter your mind, or should it, you know, at all?
1: Of course it enters my mind. It's funny, I was having a conversation with a wonderful pianist, Orly Shaham, and she used the term living composer. And, you know, I thought, well, that's a really strange category. I mean, we don't talk about a living basketball player a living mayor. But I think that what that term, where it comes from, is the fact that people just really associate great music with the past.
0: Well, and a lot of the people that play that music have, especially, you know, in my youth, the idea of playing a piece by someone

0: when alive,
1: yeah,
0: was a real rarity.
1: You know, it's always interesting. You go to MoMA here in New York, you have to wait in line to get into the museum.
0: Yeah.
1: People can't get enough of contemporary art.
0: Absolutely. Or theater.
1: Or theater.
0: Or theater.
1: Exactly.
0: Yeah, absolutely.
1: But contemporary music, you know, there's always a danger that people feel intimidated. But I think if they hear my music, hopefully they want to hear it a second time.
0: Well, I do think you've managed to find that road where you hear a piece for the first time, and you say, either I love this or I'm intrigued by it.
1: Yeah.
0: And then you come back to it.
1: Well, I said to a young composer, a good friend of mine, Timo Andres, I said, you know, there aren't enough earworms being written today. Write some earworms.
0: What are earworms? Tell me.
1: Earworm is just a melody that gets stuck in your head.
0: Oh, I see. I see.
1: It's so good you can't stop hearing it.
0: I see. And here's a question about tempo markings.
2: My name is Lewis from Paoli, PA. My question is about composer's notations. So, for instance, Allegro Non Troppo. Says who? The composer isn't around. Is it the conductor? Is it Emmanuel? Is it some machine metric? What determines what is Allegro and whether it's Non Troppo?
1: What you're asking is the story of my life as a composer. Because I really have a very specific notions of tempi in my piece. And if somebody plays a piece of mine too slow or too fast, I get really freaked out. And there were composers who cared. You know, we all know the story of Beethoven, who was the first composer to use metronome markings because the metronome was invented during his lifetime.
0: The metronome being the gadget that you set it to a certain beats per minute and it clicks and it tells you how fast it should be.
1: Right.
0: Yeah.
1: And, you know, there were composers who just absolutely disdained the idea of a metronome. Debussy never would use it, and Brahms, as you mentioned. Whereas a composer like Stravinsky or Bartok were, like me, very specific about what they wanted. So I think it's really, in part, the composer's wishes, but some music invites what we call interpretation. and, you know, it makes life interesting. If you listen to Leonard Bernstein, especially towards the end of his life, he really liked slow tempi.
0: Yeah.
1: And if you listen to Toscanini, he always went to the other end. Everything was brisk and tight and fast.
0: I once heard Daniel Barenboim talk about what is a tempo. And he said, you know, tempo is a little bit like a suitcase when you're packing for a trip. If you're someone that's very involved with bringing out specific details and you want things heard a certain way, that's like packing a suitcase for a 2-week trip. And then other times, you know, when you want things to flow, that's like packing for a weekend. So the suitcase is what fits the particular music that you want to make. I thought it was a nice image. And obviously, one of the most important differences between performances is how fast or slow it goes.
1: Of course, yeah.
0: I mean, that's the interesting thing. It changes according to the hall you're playing in.
1: Very much so.
0: According to the instrument you're playing, if the piano has a very heavy action, maybe you can't play fast enough for what's demanded. You have to slow down. It's a great, great question and something we deal with all the time. We just heard a question about tempo, and we have a little game that we'd like to play. These are performance directions in a score, and you're supposed to answer which ones are real and which ones are fake.
1: Okay.
0: So here's the first one. Eric Satie, French composer, is often known for his unusual humorous score markings.
1: Mm-hmm.
0: Out of these four options, which is the real Satie performance direction? A, arm yourself with clairvoyance. B, as if wild animals were gnawing on your liver. C, radiantly joyful despite the itching. And D, as if in tune.
1: I would say probably B.
0: The wild animals gnawing on your liver. Well, I'm sorry to tell you, it's actually A. Arm yourself with clairvoyance.
1: Okay.
0: And it's from a piece called Gnossienne by Satie. Question two. Mozart might not be known for wacky score markings, but he occasionally showed his wit and humor. Which of these directions can actually be found in one of Mozart's original handwritten scores? For you, Mr. Ass, are you finished yet? A sheep could trill like that, or all of the above.
1: Knowing Mozart, it's probably all of the above.
0: It's all of the above. That's correct. That's the correct answer. It's all of the above.
1: That's why we would like to have dinner with Mozart.
0: Exactly. Some score markings are more complicated than others. But which of these directions is actually found in a score for timpani and orchestra? A. Fill the timpani with hot water and during the third movement, steep strong builder's tea. Drink during the fourth movement. B. Strike with the utmost force on the paper membrane of the timpani, in the process disappearing down to the waist in the body of the instrument. Freeze. C. Step onto the timpani. Proceed to tap dance for the entirety of the second movement. D. Ignore the marking tacit, which means quiet. Play something that will horrify the conductor.
1: You know, having gone through, I've done a lot of avant-garde concerts, I probably did all of those pieces. However, the second one sounds to me like it's been translated from the German. So I'm going to go with that one.
0: That's absolutely correct. It was translated from the German, and it's from Maurizio Kagel's Konzertstück for timpani and orchestra.
1: We have to put this complete conversation in the Library of Congress, okay?
0: I hope I didn't annoy you too much, and it was wonderful to hear you pontificate on everything. John Adams, thank you so much for joining us today.
1: Thank you. It's been terrific to be here.
0: I'm Manny Axe, and this is Classical Music Happy Hour. 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
4: I'm Elliot Forrest, and it is my pleasure to welcome you to the next broadcast of the radio series from the Chamber Music Society of Lincoln Center. David Finkel and Wuhan Artistic Directors. Now in its 56th season, the Chamber Music Society is one of the world's leading chamber music presenters. From its home in New York's Alice Tully Hall, on tour and on recordings, the Chamber Music Society delivers dazzling performances by virtuosic musicians to countless devoted listeners. There's only one work on today's CMS broadcast, the extraordinary Quartet for the End of Time, music that Olivier Messiaen wrote while he was in a German prisoner of war camp during World War II. Here's co-artistic director David Finkel with more.
5: As I gathered my thoughts for this concert's introduction, I was inspired to search for a piece of music which compares to Messiaen's Quartet for the End of Time. And I admit, it has been a challenge. There are a number of works in the chamber repertoire which leave one feeling changed. For example, Schubert's Transcendent Cello Quintet, Beethoven's Mighty Late Quartets, Mozart's Sublime Viola Quintets. They are all great works, no less than Messiaen's for sure, but none carries with it the unique story of the Quartet for the End of Time's composition and its first performance, which I'll share with you now. Messiaen, as a soldier for the Allies in World War II, was captured and imprisoned in a camp in Görlitz, Germany, in the year 1940. A sympathetic guard got the composer a pencil and some manuscript paper, and he wrote this work for the musicians he had at hand, his fellow prisoners, who happened to play the violin, cello, and clarinet with himself at the upright piano. The premiere was held outdoors in the rain for some 400 guards and prisoners, and afterwards Messiaen commented, "Never was I listened to with such rapt attention and concentration." The extraordinary work is inspired by the Book of Revelations, Messiaen having been a devout Catholic. The piece is described in Messiaen's own words, which I'll share with you now. "I saw a mighty angel descend from heaven, clad in mist, and a rainbow was upon his head. He set his right foot on the sea, his left on the earth, and standing thus on sea and earth, he lifted his hand to heaven and swore by him who liveth forever and ever, saying, there shall be time no longer, but on the day of the trumpet of the seventh angel, the mystery of God shall be finished."
4: Thank you, David. Messiaen gave each of the eight movements of the quartet for the End of Time a title. The first movement is called Crystal Liturgy. Number two, Vocalise for the angel who announces the end of time. Number three, Abyss of the Birds. Number four, Intermezzo, Scherzo. Number five, In Praise of the Eternity of Jesus. Six, Dance of Fury for the seven trumpets. Seven, Cluster of Rainbows for the angel who announces the end of time. And eight, In Praise of the Immortality of Jesus. And now, from the Chamber Music Society of Lincoln Center, here is clarinetist Georg Widmann, joined by violinist Nicholas Dautricourt, cellist Nicholas Ahlstedt, and pianist Gilles Van Sattel, to perform the extraordinary quartet for the End of Time by Olivier Messiaen.

0: We just heard the Quartet for the End of Time by Olivier Messiaen, performed by clarinetist Jörg Widmann, violinist Nicolas Dautricourt, cellist Nicolas Allstadt, and pianist Gilles Van Sattel, from the Chamber Music Society of Lincoln Center on the WFMT Radio Network.
1: The salty tang of ocean air, the perfume scent of a pine forest or a mountain meadow, the creamy richness of a lobster roll, the instant and eternal appeal of ice cream. 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
0: 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First, it's a short violin-piano work by Patrick Castillo, followed by the marvelous, ever-popular septet by Beethoven. Here's a preview.

0: Just a sample of the music you'll hear on next week's broadcast. I'm Elliot Forrest. Thanks so much for listening. 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
2: Hello, everyone. I'm Lee Kuntz, and today we're continuing our series showcasing talented musicians from the renowned Oberlin Conservatory of Music on this edition of the Young Artist Showcase.

Since 1978, the Harold W. McGraw Jr. Family Foundation has generously supported the Young Artist Showcase. And in this episode, we'll feature students of the Oberlin Conservatory of Music in Oberlin, Ohio. Founded in 1865, the Oberlin Conservatory of Music is the oldest continually operating conservatory in the United States. The conservatory, which is connected to Oberlin College, aspires to, quote, provide its students with a transformative educational experience that expands their intellectual and artistic capacities and fosters individual growth. We'll begin our show with Toccata in D Minor by Dietrich Buxtehude, performed by organist Natalie Pak. Natalie is originally from South Korea, but has been living in San Jose, California since she was 8 years old. This is a performance from the Dannenberg Honors Recital on February 9th, 2024, in the Warner Recital Hall at the Oberlin Conservatory of Music.

That was Toccata in D Minor by Dietrich Buxtehude, performed by organist Natalie Pach. Next, we'll hear Miroir, number 4, Alvarado de Gracioso, Morning Song of the Jester by Maurice Ravel, performed by pianist J.J. Bowie.

0: That was Ravel's Mirah No. 4, Abordado de Gracioso, performed by J.J. Bouie on piano. It's time for a quick break, and then we'll be back with a very special violin concerto by Shulamit Ron here on the Young Artist Showcase.
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0: Thank you for rejoining us. I'm Lee Kuntz, and this is the Young Artist Showcase. And as promised, we'll now hear Shulamit Ron's Concerto for Violin. It's performed here by violinist Maya Irizarry Lambright and the Oberlin Orchestra, conducted by Rafael Jimenez.

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0: That was Shulamit Ron's Violin Concerto, performed by violinist Maya Irizarry Lambright and the Oberlin Orchestra, conducted by Rafael Jimenez. Thank you for joining us on this edition of the Young Artist Showcase, which is generously underwritten on WQXR by the Harold W. McGraw Jr. Family Foundation. And here are a few words from Terry McGraw.
1: I know it sounds a little cliche to say that music is international, but it really, truly is for the Young Artist Showcase. We have helped develop young musicians that literally participate all around the world. No wonder we all are so proud of Young Artist Showcase and so pleased that you can enjoy these superb programs with all of us every week on WQXR.
0: Thank you, Terry. Many thanks to WQXR program producer Laura Boyman. 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Until next time, good night.

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0: Hi, everyone. Steve Adubato. We kick off the program talking about trauma, what you need to know about, why it matters. We're joined by the former governor of the great state of New Jersey, Jim McGreevy, executive director of the New Jersey Reentry Corporation, and Dr. Ellie Aun, who is, in fact, assistant clinical professor of psychology at Columbia University. Thank you both for joining us. Governor McGreevy, we've talked about this. You actually pitched this. You called me and said, Steve, we need to do this. This is an important topic. A, why? And B, why is a doctor involved?
1: So Steve, our entire criminal justice system is focused on guilt or innocence. In a sense, we have a system that only understands two components. And whether it's prosecution, whether it's from indictment to adjudication to parole and probation, guilt or innocence. And so what, you know, we do in New Jersey reentry is we recognize that about 96% to 97% of people are going to return back into civil society. They're going to be your neighbors once again. But if we do everything right in terms of providing services when they come home, whether it's, you know, federal or state support, whether it's health insurance and even a job, but we don't take care of what happened from the neck up, there's a high probability, I would argue there's a propensity that people are going to commit a crime once again. And so it's understanding that mental illness. Our mutual friend Phil Elijah said 25 years ago when he walked through a county jail, there was a high propensity of individuals that were suffering from addiction. We solved the addiction crisis. But what's happening today is that the mental health crisis is exploding for any number of reasons. Our purpose is not to grapple with the origins of the mental health crisis, but to address it. And that's why Dr. Aun is here, because when people go through prison or combat trauma, they get into a survival mentality, fight or flight. They no longer start thinking thoughtfully and rationally in terms of sound decisions. And with that, Dr. Aun.
0: Dr. Aun, explain also in context of what Jim McGreevy is saying, explain what trauma is and put this conversation in context.
2: Right, so when we're talking about trauma, we have to separate between trauma that is clinically significant trauma that rises to the level of causing people to have mental health symptoms, mental health disorders, or trauma that affects a person's functioning on a day-to-day basis but does not result in psychiatric diagnoses or symptoms. Both are bad, both are things that should be avoided, but one is associated with pathology, significant need for treatment, and can be associated with a person's functional status deteriorating, and that can lead to them engaging in criminal behaviors and entering the justice system.
0: Well, let's talk about entering the justice system. Governor, you understand prisoner reentry more than most. What goes on for most people, many people who are in prison, and what is the impact of the prison experience on many as it relates to existing trauma and inflicting more trauma?
1: So Steve, great question. So when a guy's, you know, surviving, whether in East Jersey prison or Trenton, and candidly, and I can give example after example, but prisons are tough places for the people we serve, whether they're combat veterans, whether they're former prisoners, whether people suffering from addiction. Life is hard and filled with trauma. And Dr. Aun will explain that people get into a survival mentality. And so at the end of the day, and a great example of a good buddy of mine who was in Rahway State Prison, somebody knocked his tray off. The guy fought almost to the death over a tray of food. And it's about survival. And the reality is that type of reflexive violence with the inability to think and to understand what just happened, once you go outside into the community, it doesn't work. You can't live in a civil society. And so whether it's PTSD, whether our veterans, whether it's that type of trauma, as well as with our victims of domestic violence, part of it is cognitive behavioral thinking, literally working with people, Steve, to help them rewire and rethink how they approach.
0: In light of what the governor just said, Doctor, to what degree is the trauma that Jim McGreevy is talking about, particularly in prison, impacted by race? There's a racial component to this because the disproportionate number of people who are incarcerated are people of color. And so therefore, math just would seem to dictate that the disproportionate number of people dealing with trauma vis-a-vis prisons are people of color. Is that a fact, Doctor?
2: That is a fact. The truth is trauma affects everyone from every race, but people that belong to ethnic minorities or other minority groups tend to be affected by trauma, something we call the minority stress theory, where existing in society that's stressful, learning how to coordinate, to live with your neighbors, to do all of those things that's stressful. But when your minority status itself becomes a stressor, that adds to your experience of social stress theory, and that's what we call minority stress theory. When you compound that with trauma, someone who's been traumatized, someone who's been assaulted, someone who's afraid for their life, who tends to see the world as a negative place, as an unsafe place, that's a recipe for things going really poorly.
1: Doc, can you just talk about the trauma cycle to Steve? What the cycle happens and how it actually worsens and worsens and becomes more and more violent?
2: Absolutely. So when you've been traumatized, it affects how you see the world. Before someone's been traumatized, they see the world as a constructive, supportive place. Your neighbors, your parents, your friends, your family, they're all there to take care of you. And then when you've been traumatized, you learn maladaptively that the only way to take care of yourself is that it's every man or woman for themselves. And that causes you to isolate, that causes you to regress and think about the world as a negative, dark space. And what you do when you're in that mentality is that rather than building and seeking supportive sources, you tend to fall back into the patterns that lead you to be more vulnerable, to being more victimized, to more trauma, to more engagement with the justice system.
0: The cycle?
1: Yes. And it actually, Steve, worsens. I mean, I had a friend of mine who's a nun, and she goes to Trenton State. She said, look, if I could redesign prisons, I'd send people to convents, because what you're doing is you're taking young guys, you're throwing them into prison, where by definition it's violent. It's all about survivalists. Nobody's talking about right or wrong in prison. They're talking about survival. And that's what you learn. And when you come out and somebody bumps you in the subway or on the path, what you immediately do is it's a threat to your survival. And so that type of mentality is what we're trying to grapple with.
0: Do we have a realistic ability to, quote, break the cycle of trauma? A and B, what is the role of government in doing that, Doctor? Can we break it? Got 2 minutes left. Go ahead.
2: The nice thing about when things become a vicious cycle is that the way to break that cycle is to create kinks at any point in the cycle. We can create those kinks at the level of the government, at the level of the punishment. We can create those kinks at the level of the treatments that we're offering the person. But it's all about extracting the person from that cycle, whether by providing them mental health services, vocational support, occupational resources, or better incarceration conditions, improving the traumatic circumstances during incarceration that will pull the person out of that cycle.
1: And Steve, if I can just jump in and just say also judges, Judge Quarishi, particularly with combat veterans, is doing a great job. Basically, he's these combat veterans, PTSD, they've been multiple deployments, and he's bringing them in for serious crimes, having them plead guilty and saying, all right, we're going to work with you, giving you psychiatric attention. I want you to work with me on this road, and then we'll renegotiate your plea down the road. But the important point of this is, judges or lawyers, it's a lot easier to send somebody to prison than to send somebody for psychiatric treatment. And the same way we address addiction in this country, we have to address mental health, or we're not going to get this right.
0: Jim McGreevy, former governor, was also the executive director of the New Jersey Reentry Corporation. Dr. Ellie Aun, who is assistant clinical professor of psychology at Columbia University. Governor, every time you call and reach out, there's an important issue to explore, and you brought the doctor to us. So we say thank you. Thank you to both of you. This will not be the last conversation we have about trauma. Thank you, gentlemen.
1: Thanks, brother. Thank you.
2: Thank you.
0: You guys, thanks, stay with us. We'll be right back.
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0: We are honored to be joined by Phil Alagia, who is the chief of staff in Essex County for the county executive, Joe DiVincenzo, and also a Democratic strategist who has seen just a few transitions from campaign leadership to governmental leadership. Good to see you, Phil.
4: Good to see you, Steve. Excited to talk about this. Exciting times in New Jersey.
0: You've done it a few times, the transition, the transitional leadership, right?
4: Absolutely. Coordinated with the executive director for Joe's transition and been involved in a few. But they say, I love this quote I read, a campaign is like poetry big ideas, motivation, inspiration. A government is like prose, punctuation. You got to just make sure the sentences make sense. So it's totally different, campaigning and governing.
0: I was just talking about the mayor over in New York, Mamdani, who running was one thing, and then he gets elected. And Mikey Sherrill, they get elected at the same time, governor of New Jersey. And all of a sudden, you've got a snowstorm. We're doing this in mid-January, we'll be seeing later. Hopefully, the weather will be a lot nicer. So how the heck do you prepare for that kind of leadership when you have a crisis, a weather crisis, right off the bat?
4: I think you just have to be hands-on. I mean, you know, during the campaign, you pick the issues. You talk about what you think makes you look good. But when you govern, the issues pick you, right? You didn't decide that that snowstorm was going to hit a week after you got inaugurated. So you need to make sure you're visible, you're present. You don't decide, hey, I just got sworn in, I'm going to take that trip to Aruba or Cancun and relax. You have to be present. They both were out. They were on television. They were talking. And they made mistakes. But I think, you know, as long as you're on top of your staff, you have to make sure you have great staff and you're hiring people. You know, this first 100 days for any administration is very difficult. You need to find the right people that can do the job.
0: Hey, Phil, I remember you told me offline, we were having a conversation the other day about this, and you said, because I said, come on, you got to be prepared. You got to think of all the possibilities. And you go, And you told me about two situations. Do them real quick. Do the train story.
4: Number one is that they were reporting to us exactly what we're in charge of and our fleet.
0: This is in Essex County, about a million people, less, but go ahead.
4: Talking to me about the fleet. You know, we have 700 and some cars. We have so many trucks. We have so many ambulances or emergency vehicles. We have this and we have two trains. And I'm like, we have two trains. What are you talking? Were you looking in the right? We're not New Jersey Transit. We're not Amtrak. And they're like, yes, Turtleback Zoo has two trains. And what they break down, they need oil. They need to be fixed. We have to do that. In my 28, I mean, I never even thought about that. That was something as chief of staff that we'd have to deal with in the county. And I'm sure the new administrations are dealing with that right now.
0: Phil, I don't like saying this, but you're a strong leader in your own right. You've led a lot of initiatives within the county and on the state level as well. But being a chief of staff is not being the chief executive. What is leadership like for a chief of staff versus the chief executive? A and B, how important is that you're on the same page and have the trust to have hard conversations? Loaded question, I know.
4: I think it's vitally important that the chief of staff and the executive, if it's governor, mayor, or county executive in my case, are on the same page on a lot of stuff. The executive has to have the trust that the chief of staff can make decisions that he or she agrees with, right? I mean, I'm very comfortable. Joe and I have had a long relationship. You know, we think alike. I know what he's thinking. But I also have to be in a position where if I think he's making a mistake, I have to be able to go in there and say, Joe, no, I disagree. This is why. And if the executive respects the chief of staff, he'll have to assess it. Sometimes Joe says, no, I disagree with you. And ultimately, the difference is the chief executive makes the decision, right? I'm trying to give him all the information, and ultimately, he decides whether we go left or right here.
0: And what happens in an administration at any level, the federal level, the state level, the county level, local level? What happens if the chief executive has a, quote, leadership style where he or she, they're not particularly interested in your feedback or your opinion, but they are interested in your praise, constant and never ending?
4: Well, I think that if you have strong people, if you hire strong, smart, intelligent employees and chiefs of staff, you won't have them for a long time. Because if they feel undervalued and they're not contributing, why would they want to be part of it? One of the great things, you know, one of the great things in New Jersey is, like, I think Mikey Sherrill is going to come into this. Not like a typical political person. She's going to come into this as a Navy commander. She's going to come in taking the bridge, assessing the situation, getting her team together, and doing a good job. And then that's what makes a great leader. Ultimately, listening, but making the tough decisions.
0: It's interesting you're talking about Governor Sherrill. She does have the military background, a decade, if not more, in the military. To what degree do you actually believe that military leadership background helps prepare her to be the chief executive of the state?
4: I think she's been trained to make decisions, to get input, to change on the fly if there's an emergency. you know, she's had to deal with all that. I just think it's different. And I think that's what we need right now. I mean, even New York with the mayor, different, right? We'll see if his background, his training, and that difference is effective. But, you know, I think we're looking forward to someone who's Annapolis trained, Naval Academy training, you know, coming in and doing what they need to do. Not a typical politician.
0: Yeah, let me follow up on that. So viewers of Lessons in Leadership know that I'm obsessed by the concept of owning your mistakes, taking responsibility. I wrote in one of my earlier books, my original Lessons in Leadership, I wrote a chapter on the great late General Colin Powell, who acknowledged that his testimony before the United Nations about weapons of mass destruction was wrong. And there were some who said, why would you ever admit that publicly? And he said, because I was wrong. And that's what leaders do. They acknowledge their mistakes. One of my favorite books, Extreme Ownership, written by two Navy SEALs who talk about the fact that they have to own everything in the universe, including, Phil, the mistakes. There are some who believe in leadership positions in a transition like this or whatever, that you don't acknowledge your mistakes publicly. I'm not a fan of that view. And I believe that true great leadership is acknowledging your mistakes, owning them, and saying what you've learned from them and what you'll do moving forward. You say what?
4: Absolutely. I also think when you make a mistake and you bring your team together, you talk about it. I think that's the only way you can fix a mistake is if you recognize it. Let's self-scout. Let's look at what we did. Why did we get to that decision? Let's realize it was a mistake and make sure it never happens again. So I think it's important to have a great team around you. You know why things that went great and why would things go bad, why they went bad. I think you have to look at that too. It's not just a matter of admitting the mistake. It's trying to figure out, hey, why did we decide to go left? Why were we so adamant that going left was the right decision and it turned out to be a disaster? But if you can think about that decision-making process and why you got to the wrong decision, then you may never make it again.
0: Hey, Phil, thank you, my friend. The leadership journey never ends. We'll talk soon.
4: Looking forward to it.
0: You got it. Steve Adubato, Phil Elagi talking. Leadership, particularly with a new governor in New Jersey facing a whole range of challenges representing all of us, 9 million people in the state. Stay with us. We'll be right back.
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0: We're now joined by Ronald Chen, Distinguished Professor of Law and University Professor at Rutgers Law School. Good to see you, Ron.
1: Good to see you, Steve.
0: Can you help clarify something for us? Let me ask the question first, see if you can clarify. Is ICE, are the feds in charge and in control as it comes to deportation in Jersey City or Newark or anywhere else in the state of New Jersey? Are the feds in charge? And if they are, then what the heck is the role of local police?
1: I think the general answer to the question is yes, ICE is in control. In a federal operation, the federal officers have control, and the state law enforcement doesn't have the ability to supervise them. However, there are some exceptions. If the federal officer is working way outside the contours of their office and acting really unreasonably, some courts have said that in that case, state law and state officials can step in, but it's a very extreme circumstance.
0: So Ron, let's move from hypotheticals to real life. So in Minnesota, right, there are two people who were killed by ICE officers. Let the process play out. I don't even know where these investigations stand at this point, particularly if federal officials say we already know everything's fine. I don't know what that means. There has to be an investigation. That being said, from your understanding of the law and your understanding, Ron Chen, of what an action is by an ICE officer, a representative of the federal government, going outside of their purview, their lanes, should the police officers in those communities have stepped in to stop ICE because they were, quote, outside of their jurisdiction?
1: That would be a lot to place on the state police officers on site to have them intervene. That obviously could lead to a real confrontation that you don't know where it's going to go. So I understand why they would not have done so.
5: on site.
0: Well, then, hold on. Then when would they intervene?
5: Well, now the question is, if it is determined that the federal officers acted absolutely outside their proper authority, can state officials intervene later? Now, there was a case involving the Ruby Ridge incident in which an FBI sharpshooter killed a woman and a child, an unarmed woman and a child, and the state prosecutor wanted to prosecute him under state law. And the federal courts eventually said, it's possible if the federal officer, if the FBI agent was acting so unreasonably. So there is that possibility. But to ask the state police officer to make that determination on the site while it's going on, that's asking a lot.
0: Here's the thing that I keep asking about. If you're saying, and many other legal scholars have said, well, it's a lot to expect of local law enforcement or state police to step in. Got it. Well, when do the feds get a right to say or have a right to say, you have to help us apprehend and get these people who are here illegally and take them into custody? Like, so do the feds get to say, you have to help us?
5: Yeah, that presents a different constitutional issue. And the answer is that the Supreme Court has said no. The state may not be able to interfere with the feds enforcing federal immigration law, but the federal government cannot, the word is commandeer. They can't essentially appropriate the apparatus of state government and make the state help them enforce federal enforcement law, federal immigration law. And that's been held through a long line of U.S. Supreme Court cases.
0: But if those Supreme Court cases give a local or state or county law enforcement organization / official cover to not be compelled to cooperate with the feds and ICE, well, what stops the Trump administration or any federal administration moving forward from saying, okay, well, that's what the courts say, but you're going to pay a price now because we now are going to withhold federal fundings for this, that, or the other thing. So from a practical point of view, do they not have, if not the legal right, constitutional right to compel cooperation? Don't they have the practical, political, often financial one, Ron Chen?
5: The Supreme Court has also said that the federal government can't use federal funding essentially to coerce the state. The best example of that was in the Affordable Care Act, where the federal government tried to withhold or said, if you don't engage in the Medicaid expansion, oh state, we're going to withhold all Medicaid payments to your state, which for some states would be like a third of their budget. A
0: lot of money.
5: And the court said, can't do that. You cannot withhold federal funding to coerce. You can withhold federal funding from the program that this activity was intended to promote, a limited program, but you can't do it in such a widespread manner as to coerce the state.
0: Clarify this for us. If someone is here undocumented, are they a criminal? Are they breaking a law that is a criminal law? The president says people at Homeland Security, they're criminals. They need to be deported because they're breaking the law, criminal law. Or is it a civil violation to be undocumented? Which one is it? Because it can't be both.
5: Yeah. Traditionally, being out of status has always been treated as a civil violation, not a
0: criminal. What is that? Hold on. Out of status. What's that mean?
5: Well, yeah, you're not here pursuant to a lawful immigration status.
0: You're not here legally.
5: You're not here legally. You're not here legally. Now, there are some forms of that that could be criminal. Entering the United States illegally, crossing a border without presenting yourself to a Border Patrol officer, that could be a crime, although even that was handled as a fairly low-level crime. But most unauthorized immigrants, especially here in New Jersey, they entered legally, they simply overstayed. And that's traditionally been viewed as a civil violation.
0: So when the president refers to these people as criminals who are illegal immigrants, he's incorrect based on the law?
5: I think that's myself. I think that's a dramatic overstatement. If all they've done is overstay their lawful status, to describe them as criminals and put them in the same batch with those who commit violent crimes is greatly oversimplifying and actually in some ways overcomplicating the issue.
0: Ron Chen is a distinguished professor of law and university professor at Rutgers Law School. Ron, thank you. We appreciate it. We'll have you back soon.
5: My pleasure, Steve.
0: I'm Steve Adubato. This has been State of Affairs. We thank you so much for watching. We'll see you next time.
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1: They became her musical heroes, and this piece of hers has ties to her mother and those Peruvian musicians she admired as a kid. From APM American Public Media, this is Performance Today. I'm Valerie Kaler. Music by Gabriella Lena Frank on the way in concert in just 5 minutes right here on PT. Also ahead, cellist Nicholas Ahlstedt in Budapest with a concerto by Haydn. Right now, here's Ahlstedt alongside a couple of friends, violinist Barnabas Kellerman and pianist Alexander Longqvist. They're playing the opening movement of the Trio No. 4 by Antonín Dvořák.

0: First movement of the Piano Trio No. 4 by Antonín Dvořák. He wrote it in 1891. Huge success right from the get-go, and it remains one of his best-known and most frequently performed works. Barnabas Kellerman, violin, Alexander Lönnquist, piano, and Nicholas Ahlstedt, cello. Ahlstedt is back with Haydn later this hour. From APM American Public Media, this is Performance Today. I'm Valerie Kaler. I'm so glad you're here for our musical adventures and discoveries. We're about to hear a piece called Elegía Andina, or Andean Elegy. Composer Gabriela Lena Frank says it's one of the first pieces she wrote inspired by her multi-ethnic background. Her father is Lithuanian Jewish. Her mother is Chinese, Peruvian, Spanish. And growing up in Berkeley, California, she connected with other Peruvians as well.
1: Outside of my mom, the Peruvians I did get to know were from afar, and these would be Andean musicians. There were a lot of refugees coming out of the South and coming to North America. And they were bringing their music with them as well as their food. And I was exposed to people that were musical and giving Peruvian music concerts. And I love these. In many ways, they were my idols too, although they are largely anonymous to me and not a steady presence the way that my own mama was.
0: In the piece, we'll hear sounds reminiscent of flutes and drums from the Andes, direct ties to her mother and those musicians she loved as a kid. Mayan Chen leads Rocco in concert in Houston, Texas, in Elegía Andina.

Man Chen led Rocco in concert in their hometown of Houston, Texas. They played Elegía Andina, the Andean elegy by Gabriela Lena Frank. Her father is Lithuanian Jewish, her mother Chinese, Peruvian, Spanish. Frank recalls a childhood filled with stir fries, Andean nursery songs, hangouts with Jewish cousins, and a musical education that included Peruvian folk songs, Joplin rags, and Bach minuets. As a composer, Gabriela Lena Frank draws on all those influences. And the piece we just heard explores, in her words, what it means to be of several ethnic persuasions, of several minds. Elegía Andina by Gabriela Lena Frank. We always love sharing music from Rocco, the 40-piece chamber orchestra from Houston, Texas. Fun fact, they have embraced the reality of digital devices in the concert hall. Instead of reminding you to turn your phone or your tablet off during a Rocco concert, you're invited to turn it on, read extended program notes, follow along with the score or a specific part. Yeah, that's pretty cool. In a moment, the lamps may be different, but the light is the same. This is Performance Today from APM.

We're about to hear a piece by composer Rina Esmail. It's called The Light is the Same. She composed the music using two different rags, which are scales or modes in North Indian classical music. The first rag is extroverted, light and innocent, and the other is dark and melancholy and brooding. Aesthetically, they feel so different, but structurally, they only differ by one note. Esmail felt those rags were a beautiful connection to these words by Sufi mystic poet Rumi. Religions are many, but God is one. The lamps may be different, but the light is the same. This is The Light is the Same by Rina Esmail, played by the Imani Winds in concert in Athens, Georgia.

Words from the Sufi mystic poet Rumi inspired the music we just heard. His idea was that the desire for connection to the divine is universal, even if our paths there are very different. The concept inspired Rina Esmail to write that music. The light is the same. She composed her piece based on two North Indian rags that aesthetically sound worlds apart, but they only differ by one note. The sound may be different, but they are really almost the same. And by the end of the piece, both rags weave together. The Light is the Same by Rina Esmail. The Imani Winds gave that concert at Hugh Hodgson Concert Hall in Athens, Georgia.

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1: 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In fact, you're right where you need to be, right here with me. I'm Terrence McKnight. I'm looking forward to spending weekday afternoons and evenings with you for some great summer listening right here on Classical New York, WQXR.
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We're about to hear a work written in the mid-18th century that was lost till the mid-20th century, Joseph Haydn's Cello Concerto No. 1. He wrote it for the principal cellist of his orchestra at Esterházy. And then the thing just disappeared. Scholars knew it was out there somewhere, but it was lost for 200 years. It turned up in 1961 in a publisher's vault in Prague. It's now a must for any cello player, including French-German cellist Nicolas Alstedt. Here he is soloing with and conducting the Budapest Festival Orchestra in Haydn's Cello Concerto No. 1 in C major.

Nicholas Ahlstedt was both soloist and conductor with the Budapest Festival Orchestra. That performance of the Cello Concerto No. 1 in C major by Joseph Haydn from a concert at the Franz Liszt Academy in Budapest, Hungary. Nicholas Ahlstedt made his debut at the Lucerne Festival in 2010 and has been accumulating awards, recordings, and commissions ever since. He has served as artistic director for the Lockenhaus Chamber Music Festival and the Haydn Philharmonie, and is just beginning a 3-year tenure as artist in association with the Tapiola Sinfonietta. Cellist and conductor Nicholas Ahlstedt.

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1: 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And good morning, Paul Cavalcante, welcoming you to Sunday. In the New York listening area, a warm day, sun and clouds, with a prayer of St. Gregory and for everyone, I suppose, who is in the biz, musicians, singers, students, teachers. St. Gregory is their patron saint. Here is Alan Hovhaness on WQXR.

Alan Hovhaness, who has given us landscape portraits in music from his Pacific Northwest world. Think Mount St. Helens, but at the same time, a prayer of St. Gregory, the patron saint of England. St. Gregory the Great, we wouldn't have Gregorian chants without him. Gerard Schwartz conducted the Seattle Symphony. It's WQXR. A concerto armonico by Unico Wilhelm von Wassenaer.

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0: The PBS show All Things Great and Small features a character who may have been inspired by this music. Certainly there are Wagner-named characters, but here's Siegfried Idle of Richard Wagner, Yvonne Fischer conducting the Budapest Festival Orchestra.

Richard Wagner's Siegfried Idol and the Budapest Festival Orchestra, led by Yvonne Fischer on WQXR. Good morning, Paul Cavalcante with you. The New York City Pride March is on the last Sunday in June, and WQXR is joining in the festivities. It's the day, and we'll bring you music composed and performed by members of the classical LGBTQ plus community, past and present, and also a special Pride edition of Old School at 9 p.m. And some music now in keeping. Conrad Tau, the pianist, performing Rachmaninoff first, and then a composition by Samuel Barber on WQXR.

Classical New York, WQXR. It is Pride Sunday in New York, and artists of the classical music LGBTQ plus community are being featured. Performers, composers, Samuel Barber, the dance from Serenade for Strings, and ahead of that, pianist Conrad Tau for a prelude of Rachmaninoff. This next music by Mendelssohn is something that I believe is very much in season because of the old world notion of midsummer being right now. It's a slightly different climate there. So they've had planting season in springtime since March. And by the time we get to June, well, that's the peak, the summer solstice. In our part of the world, we think of summer as just beginning. But A Midsummer Night's Dream is for you anytime, Mendelssohn inspires. Here's the City of Birmingham Symphony Orchestra led by Edward Gardner on WQXR.

We'll play that especially for June wedding bells. If they're ringing for you and being Pride Sunday, maybe you chose this special day, or maybe today is a wedding anniversary for you. But in any case, the wedding march, nocturne, intermezzo, and scherzo, great bits of A Midsummer Night's Dream incidental music created by Felix Mendelssohn and played there by the City of Birmingham Symphony Orchestra on WQXR 105.9 FM in HD Newark, WQXW 90.3 FM Ossining, WNYC FM HD2 New York. Paul Cavalcante with this by J.S. Bach.

J.S. Bach on WQXR, intended as the opening symphonia for a church cantata. There's Concentus Musicus of Vienna, led by Nicholas Harnoncourt. Paul Cavalcante with you. You can watch the special Pride event that we held in the green space at our studios last week with performances by Sarah Davis Buchner, the QBAC Spectrum Saxophone Ensemble, singer-songwriter Eric Sorrells, the Musica Sacra Chorus, anytime you like, but especially on this Pride Sunday at WQXR. Remembering Michael Tilson Thomas and featuring him now conducting the San Francisco Symphony and flower piece Blumina of Gustav Mahler.

Classical New York, 105.9 WQXR. And Gustav Mahler's Flower Piece. The San Francisco Symphony, conducted by Michael Tilson Thomas, remembered fondly and acknowledged on this Pride Sunday as a member of the classical LGBTQ plus community, past and present, featured all day. Now, Mozart, the Piano Concerto No. 19, starring Jean-Eflin Bavouzet, joined by the Manchester Camerata.

0: on WQXR. Mozart, the piano concerto number 19 with Jean-Eslam Bavouzé, soloist. Gábor Takács Nagy led the Manchester Camerata. Up next, Meditation by Jules Massenet. 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

Meditation from Jules Massenet's Thaïs and Jean-Pascal Tortelier leading the BBC Philharmonic Orchestra. 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

Lars Erik Larsson, The Winter's Tale, and the Stockholm Sinfonietta. 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Paul Cavalcante with you. The New York City Pride March is on today. There'll be a special Pride edition of Old School at 9 p.m. We spotlight artists who are members of the classical LGBTQ plus community, past and present, all through the day. And right now, an overture in the Italian style, Franz Schubert with Camerata Salzburg.

on WQXR, an overture by Franz Schubert in the Italian style. Roger Norrington conducted Camerata Salzburg. Paul Cavalcante with you on Sunday morning. As I mentioned, it is a Pride Sunday celebration of classical music artists in the LGBTQ plus community. Composer Ethel Smyth, historically. Here is the scherzo from Smyth's String Quintet in E major.

A spotlight on Ethel Smyth on this Pride Sunday, where artists and composers of the classical LGBTQ plus community are honored. That, the Scherzo from a string quintet, Ethel Smyth on WQXR. Now, a symphonia from Act One of George Frederick Handel's Saul, with the English concert led by Trevor Pinnock on WQXR.

0: George Frederick Handel, the Act One Symphonia from Saul. It begins with the motif, if not the melody, of Joy to the World. The English concert, Trevor Pinnock conducting on WQXR, supported by the New York Philharmonic. Stéphane Deneuve leads a program including Gershwin's An American in Paris, Bernstein's Candide Overture, and more. 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

That's called Longing from Josef Suk's Spring. Václav Neumann conducting the Czech Philharmonic Orchestra on WQXR. Symphony number 99, one of those London symphonies that brings the long career of Joseph Haydn into the home stretch, Thomas Faye and the Heidelberg Symphony Orchestra.

That Symphony No. 99 of Franz Joseph Haydn, Thomas Faye conducting the Heidelberg Symphony Orchestra on Classical New York, WQXR, 105.9 FM and HD Newark, WQXW, 90.3 FM Osning, WNYC FM, HD2 New York. Paul Cavalcante joining you on this Sunday morning with this music by Gerald Finzi called Eclogue for Piano and Strings.

0: Gerald Finzi's Eclogue for Piano and Strings, the English String Orchestra, William Boughton conducting, pianist Martin Jones. On Classical New York, 105.9 WQXR. Last week, a wonderful show at the Naumburg Bandshell. It was the second of our summer-long series. It was my pleasure to host An Evening with the Knights. Violinist Tessa Lark, composer and violinist Christina Corton, and a narration by Jamie Bernstein. And they perform music by Samuel Barber, Caroline Shaw, and others. 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
2: 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I'm Terrence McKnight, and I'm looking forward to spending weekday afternoons and evenings with you for some great summer listening right here on Classical New York, WQXR.

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Pride Sunday, the parade is on. 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Yannick Nézet-Séguin leads the Chamber Orchestra of Europe in the Spring Symphony No. 1 of Robert Schumann.

Robert Schumann's Spring Symphony, his very first, Yannick Nézet-Séguin and the Chamber Orchestra of Europe on Classical New York WQXR. Paul Cavalcante with you. Pianist John Batiste is releasing a new recording of reimagined masterpieces, Black Mozart, featuring well-known Mozart melodies and themes played in other styles, from ragtime to stride piano to blues and more. A great event at the Green Space put John Batiste on the spot and also on the piano bench at our Steinway. Terrence McKnight conducted the conversation. It was a marvelous experience. I want you to have it. Watch it anytime at WQXR.org. Francois-André Danican Philidor, an overture from The Sorcerer.

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Paul Cavalcante, it's been a pleasure. Andy Bergen has the music through Sunday afternoon. And Sunday Vinyl cues up an analog moment in our digital world from an original vinyl LP, this one on Philips Records, featuring the Royal Concertgebouw Orchestra, led by Bernard Haitink, and featuring Tchaikovsky. In honor of our Pride celebration of music through the day, we'll hear the Allegro from the so-called Pathétique Symphony No. 6. And I want to briefly mention a wonderful initiative that will interest many people who are looking to pass their vinyl on to someone, or in this case, something that can make good use of it. Well, a collection of independent record stores across the United States, together with Warner Music Group, have announced the launch of a vinyl take-back pilot designed to better understand how damaged or unwanted records can be collected, consolidated, and directed toward potential material recovery pathways. So, throughout this program, participating record stores will be collection points, and in New York City, that would be rough trade. Just thought you'd like to know. Sometimes folks want their vinyl to have a good home, and the idea of recycling it is green as well as keen. And so let's spin some vinyl, as mentioned, the Tchaikovsky here on WQXR.

Tchaikovsky, the third movement from his final symphony, the Pathétique, Symphony No. 6 on WQXR. Tchaikovsky, who led a hidden life as a gay man in 19th century Russia, as we celebrate Pride today on WQXR, your Sunday vinyl with the Royal Concertgebouw Orchestra conducted by Bernard Haitink. And I'm Annie Bergen. Welcome. Music continues with a Sinfonia by Johann Adolf Scheibe.

0: A Sinfonia by Johann Adolf Scheibe, performed by Concerto Copenhagen, Andrew Manzi conducting, on Classical New York 105.9 WQXR.
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0: 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Edvard Grieg composed his one and only piano concerto at 24. What an achievement for a young man. After it premiered, he got some nice words of encouragement, too, from none other than Franz Liszt. Grieg continued to work on the concerto and revised it a couple of times until it became the version that we hear today. Here is Edvard Grieg's piano concerto in A minor, Stephen Huff at the piano, Andrew Litton conducting the Bergen Philharmonic Orchestra.

WQXR, Edvard Grieg's A Minor Piano Concerto. Pianist Stephen Huff with the Bergen Philharmonic Orchestra, conducted by Andrew Litton. Classical New York, 105.9. We had a lovely night in Central Park this past week for another Naumburg Orchestral Concert with the New York-based orchestra, The Knights, along with violinist Tessa Lark, composer and violinist Christina Corton, and narrator Jamie Bernstein. They perform music by Samuel Barber, Lisa Bielava, Caroline Shaw, and Paul Simon, too. The entire concert is now on our website, so you can listen to the whole thing anytime at WQXR.org. Music of Debussy now, prelude to the afternoon of a faun. Leonard Bernstein conducts the New York Philharmonic.

Debussy's Prelude to the Afternoon of a Faun. Leonard Bernstein conducting the New York Philharmonic on Classical New York, WQXR 105.9 FM and HD Newark, 90.3 FM, WQXW Ossining, and WNYC FM HD2 New York. Annie Bergen here with you. Stay tuned for Richard Strauss's Der Rosenkavalier Suite. Now it's a symphony, Symphony No. 1 of Carl Philipp Emanuel Bach. Rebecca Miller conducts the Orchestra of the Age of Enlightenment.

0: The Symphony No. 1 of C.P.E. Bach, Rebecca Miller and the Orchestra of the Age of Enlightenment on Classical New York 105.9. 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

Richard Strauss, Der Rosenkavalier Suite, Lan Shui, conducting the Singapore Symphony Orchestra on Classical New York 105.9 WQXR. We're celebrating Pride today, but just last week we had a very special Pride event in the green space at our studios with performances by pianist Sarah Davis Buechner, the QBAC Spectrum Saxophone Ensemble, singer-songwriter Eric Sorrells, violin-viola duo, Bandung, and the Musica Sacra Chorus. What a terrific show it was. You can watch it whenever you like. It's up on our website, wqxr.org. But here is Sarah Davis Buechner with a piece by Dana Suisse called Swamp Bird.

Today we're bringing you music composed and performed by members of the classical LGBTQ plus community, past and present. That was a piece by Giancarlo Menotti, the Barcarolle from his Sebastian Suite, Richard Hickox and the Spoleto Festival Orchestra. And just before that, pianist Sarah Davis Buechner with Swamp Bird by Dana Suisse. Classical New York, WQXR. Continuing with this concerto by Charles Aveson, which is based on a Domenico Scarlatti keyboard sonatas, performed by Café Zimmermann.

A concerto by Charles Aveson based on keyboard sonatas of Domenico Scarlatti. And we heard Cafe Zimmermann on Classical New York WQXR 105.9 FM and HD Newark, 90.3 FM WQXW Ossining and WNYC FM HD2 New York. Good afternoon, I'm Annie Bergen. Still to come, we do book club at 3 o'clock, celebrating the connection between literature and classical music. And music-wise, I have Mozart's final symphony, the Jupiter Symphony, lined up for you. Now, we need to say happy birthday, birth anniversary today of Richard Rodgers, born June 28, 1902, collaboration with Oscar Hammerstein on the great musical Carousel. Here is the suite.

You'll Never Walk Alone, just one of the great tunes in the musical Carousel, music by Richard Rodgers on Classical New York, WQXR, Richard Rodgers' birth anniversary today. Eric Kunzel leading the Cincinnati Pops Orchestra. 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Thanks so much for joining us this afternoon. Another iconic work now, Mozart's final symphony, Symphony No. 41, the Jupiter Symphony, the Academy of St. Martin in the Fields, conducted by Sir Neville Mariner.

The Academy of St. Martin in the Fields with Sir Neville Mariner conducting Mozart. Final Symphony, number 41, the Jupiter Symphony on Classical New York 105.9 WQXR. In honor of our Pride celebrations today, guitarist Sharon Isbin as soloist here in this Vivaldi concerto.

Vivaldi, a concerto originally for lute, played on the guitar by Sharon Isbin with the Lausanne Chamber Orchestra, Lawrence Foster conducting. 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It's time for Book Club, our weekly feature celebrating the connection between classical music and literature. This week, we've chosen Elsa Morante's novel, Lies and Sorcery, book that came out in 1948, set in southern Italy at the turn of the 20th century. The main character loves to sing Verdi opera. Otello, Il Trovatore, and Rigoletto are all mentioned in the book. Here is the famous choral piece from Verdi's Otello, Fuoco di Gioia, Fire of Joy.

Thank you.

From Verdi's Otello, Fuoco di Gioia, Fire of Joy, sung by the Ambrosian Opera Chorus with the New Philharmonia Orchestra, conducted by Sir John Barbaroli. On Classical New York, WQXR, and once again our selection for book club, Elsa Morante's Lies and Sorcery. Stay tuned for Ravel's Daphnis and Chloe Suite. This next work is a symphony that's dubbed a cello symphony, well, because of the extensive passage for cello in the second movement. It's by the 18th century Italian-Dutch composer Francesco Zappa.

0: One of Mendelssohn's Songs Without Words, Sweet Remembrance. Pianist Dennis Kuzhukin on Classical New York 105.9. 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Kick off your holiday weekend with a celebratory concert featuring Barber's Violin Concerto and more. $25 tickets, July 3rd at David Geffen Hall. 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
0: 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To the ballet now for Ravel's Daphnis and Chloe Suite No. 2, Jeffrey Simon and the Philharmonia Orchestra.

Maurice Ravel's Daphnis and Chloe, Suite No. 2, the Philharmonia Orchestra, was led by Jeffrey Simon on Classical New York 105.9 WQXR. And I'm Annie Bergen. We are celebrating Pride today, and we're bringing you music composed and performed by members of the classical LGBTQ+ community, past and present. Here's Aaron Copland, the orchestral suite from his opera, The Tenderland. James Sedaris conducts the Phoenix Symphony.

The orchestral suite from Aaron Copland's opera, The Tenderland. We heard the Phoenix Symphony conducted by James Sedaris. And you're listening to Classical New York, WQXR, 105.9 FM and HD Newark, 90.3 FM, WQXW Ossining, and WNYC FM HD2 New York. You're with Annie Bergen until 5 o'clock. Here's a Handel Concerto Grosso. The Academy of Ancient Music is conducted by Richard Agar.

0: A Concerto Grosso by Handel. Richard Agar leading the Academy of Ancient Music on Classical New York, WQXR. The soothing sounds of the Benedictine nuns of Mary Queen of Apostles. That's next. 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Productions include King Lear, As You Like It, and Les Miserables, now through September. More at hvshakespeare.org.
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A hymn by Giovanni Palestrina, Alleluia, Ye Sons, sung by the Benedictine nuns of Mary Queen of Apostles on Classical New York, WQXR. Continuing our Pride celebration today, we're bringing you music composed and performed by members of the classical LGBTQ+ community, past and present. Here is pianist Van Cliburn with the Philadelphia Orchestra and Chopin's Piano Concerto No. 1, conducted by Eugene Ormandy.

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I'm Annie Bergen. Thank you so much for listening. Lauren Rico has your music next. Here's Beethoven, his Name Day Overture.

The Name Day Overture by Beethoven. That was Claudio Abbado conducting the Vienna Philharmonic Orchestra on Classical New York WQXR. Today is New York City's Pride Celebration, and throughout the day, WQXR has been recognizing the contributions LGBTQ plus composers and performers have made to classical music. And in this instance, to British musical life in the 20th century. Benjamin Britten, together with tenor Peter Paris, his lifelong partner and artistic collaborator, had quite an impact in that time frame. Here, Britten transformed a collection of Rossini songs into a sparkling orchestral suite. Soirée Musicale by Benjamin Britten. Here's Richard Bonning with the National Philharmonic Orchestra.

Benjamin Britten, inspired by Rossini for those soirées musicales. Richard Bonning conducted the National Philharmonic Orchestra. You're listening to Classical New York 105.9. Originally, Bach conceived of this as a work for two keyboards minus the orchestra. And yet, here we are. It's a concerto for two harpsichords and strings in C, so plenty of orchestra here. The Hamburg Philharmonic, in fact. Christoph Eschenbach is conducting them. He's also one of two pianists joined by Justus Frantz.

0: Concerto for Two Harpsichords and Strings in C by Johann Sebastian Bach, the Hamburg Philharmonic, Christoph Eschenbach, conductor as well as pianist, along with Eustace Frantz. 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

A set of dances from the Symphony No. 3 in B-flat minor of Alberic Maillard, the Malmö Symphony Orchestra, with Thomas Zonderling conducting on Classical New York 105.9. Dramatic music by Edvard Grieg, this incidental music he wrote for a drama about Norway's medieval king Sigurd. It is one of Grieg's grandest orchestral scores. The Sigurd Yourselfer Suite is performed by the West German Broadcasting Symphony Orchestra of Cologne. Eivind Adland is conducting.

Edvard Grieg's Sigurd Jorsalfar Suite was performed by the West German Broadcasting Symphony Orchestra of Cologne. Ivan Odland was conducting them. 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Hi, I'm Lauren Rico. How is your evening going? I'm so glad to spend some time with you. We've got a Mozart piano trio coming up. But first, we don't know who this composer is. It's an instance of the composer being lost to history, but the music remaining. It's an anonymous composer's chamber concerto number 3 in D. They think an 18th century chamber music likely played in the Dresden court. Les Amis de Philippe is conducted by Ludger Remy.

The Chamber Concerto No. 3 in D by an anonymous 18th century composer, Les Amis de Philippe, was the ensemble. Ludger Remy conducted them. 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Mozart essentially created the piano quartet as we know it today. His publisher wasn't so sure. He worried that it would be too difficult for amateur musicians, who were a big slice of the potential profit market there. This is Mozart's Piano Quartet No. 1 in G minor, the Leopold String Trio, plus pianist Paul Lewis.

0: Pianist Paul Lewis joining the Leopold String Trio for Mozart's Piano Quartet No. 1 in G minor. And if you enjoyed that, don't forget you've got a guaranteed helping of Mozart Monday through Friday at noon on Midday Mozart here on Classical New York 105.9.
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0: And speaking of American music, I've got two great American composers, and they are featured here throughout Pride Sunday as we celebrate artists who continue to expand classical music in exciting generations. Coming up, we're going to hear Leonard Bernstein, but we're going to start off with Caroline Shaw, who became the youngest recipient of the Pulitzer Prize for Music. This is her piece, And the Swallow, Voces 8, performing.

Leonard Bernstein believed classical music belonged to everyone. During Pride Month, we also celebrate him as one of the towering LGBTQ plus figures whose influence extends far beyond the concert hall. Leonard Bernstein's Lonely Town from On the Town. Bramwell Tovey conducted the New York Philharmonic, and Philip Smith was the trumpeter. 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An early Wagner success before the Ring, Rienzi. Here's the overture. Franz Welser Most conducting the Cleveland Orchestra.

The Overture to Rienzi by Richard Wagner. That was Franz Welser, most conducting the Cleveland Orchestra. 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Hi, good evening. I'm Lauren Rico. Thanks so much for hanging out with me. Coming up a little bit later, we've got Brahms' Epic Fourth Symphony. But right now, a graceful concerto from the late Baroque by Andrea Zani. His cello concerto number 10 in F, the Cologne Academy, Michael Alexander Villens conducting, and Martin Rummel is the cellist.

0: That cello concerto number 10 in F by Andrea Zani was performed by cellist Martin Rummel, and Michael Alexander Villens conducted the Cologne Academy. 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

Memory of Summer by Carlos Simon. He was also the pianist. 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Hi, I'm Lauren Rigo. Pride Sunday isn't only about composers. It's also a chance to recognize performers and conductors who have helped broaden the face of classical music. Our next Pride selection features conductor Maren Alsup. She studied with Leonard Bernstein at Tanglewood and has frequently spoken about his lasting influence. Maren Alsup conducts the London Philharmonic Orchestra for Johannes Brahms' Symphony No. 4 in E minor.